Los Amigos from the recording Estos Son Los Amigos, and this on Siboney Records, and the Frank Emilofin original Candinga Sandunga Mondongo featuring Los Amigos. Frank Emilofin on the piano, along with Guillermo Barreto on the timbales, Tata Wines on the conga drums, Gustavo Tamayo on the percussion, along with Orlando Lopez Cachaito on the bass. I'd like to welcome you to Jazz Latino right here on Jazz 88.3 KSDS. My name is Raul Rico Jr. I'm with you every Sunday from 4 to 6 p.m. playing for you some Latin jazz and some Afro-Cuban jazz with tinges of Brazilian. Thank you so much for tuning in. Let's start the next hour with Chucho Valdez from his recording New Conceptions, and this on Blue Note Records. And Chucho's original Sin Clave Pero No Con Swing featuring pianist Chucho Valdez. Right here on Jazz Latino, KSDS.

Poncho Sanchez from recording Do It, and this song Conquer Picante and the title track featuring Poncho Sanchez and his band. My name is Raul Rico Jr. and you're listening to Jazz Latino right here on Jazz 88.3 KSDS, and thank you so much for listening. Up next, Mongo Santa Maria from his recording Socami Nice, and this also on Conquer Picante, and the tune Quiet Fire featuring conguero Mongo Santa Maria, right here on Jazz Latino KSDS.

Jerry Gonzalez and the Fort Apache Band from their recording Rumba para Monk, and this on Sunnyside Communications, and the Monk classic Little Rudy Tootie featuring conguero Jerry Gonzalez and the Fort Apache Band. At the bottom of the hour from the recording titled A New Dimension featuring Willie Bobo, and this on Verve Records, and the beautiful ballad Yellow Days, also known as La Mentira, featuring Willie Bobo on percussion, of course, doing the lead vocals. My name is Raul Rico Jr. You're listening to Jazz Latino right here on Jazz 88.3 KSDS, and thank you so much for listening. Up next, Trio de Paz from their recording Brazil from the Inside, and this on Conquer Picante. And let's listen to the tune This Is for Luisa, featuring Trio de Paz, right here on Jazz Latino KSDS.

Manfredo Fez from his recording Amazonas, and this on Conquer Picante, and the title track featuring pianist Manfredo Fez. My name is Raul Rico Jr. You've been listening to Jazz Latino right here on Jazz 88.3 KSCS, and thank you so much for listening. 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Let's finish up today's show with Arturo Sandoval from his recording Flight to Freedom, and this is debut on GRP Records. And let's listen to the Rene Toledo original Rene song featuring trumpeter Arturo Sandoval. I hope you enjoyed the music, and I'll be talking with you once again next week. And thank you for listening.

0: This is Chuck Renata, host of Sinatra Standard Time here on Jazz 88. You know, every year when we ask our listeners to vote for their favorite jazz artist, one name always rises to the top: Miles Davis. That's why KSDS, better known lately as Miles 100 Radio, is inviting you to be part of something truly extraordinary. From August 21st through the 23rd, you can join us at the Wyndham San Diego Bayside as the California Coast Jazz Festival presents Milestones, the ultimate Miles Davis centennial celebration. Now, this isn't just another jazz festival. 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
1: 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This week on Inside Art, we'll preview American Rhythm as Lamb's Players Theater celebrates America's 250th birthday. But first, San Diego Opera opens its 2026-27 season July 10th through 12th with Fellow Travelers, a contemporary opera based on the acclaimed Thomas Mallon novel that also became a hit Showtime miniseries. Set in 1950s Washington, the story follows the forbidden love affair of an idealistic young anti-communist and a dashing State Department official as they navigate the McCarthy era's Red Scare and Lavender Scare targeting gay Americans. The Chicago Tribune calls Fellow Travelers one of the most accomplished new American operas. And here to preview San Diego Opera's production at the Balboa Theater is the company's Joanne Clark General Director and CEO David Bennett. David, it's great to have you back with us on Inside Art.
2: Thank you very much. It's great to speak with you.
1: An exciting season ahead here. Four shows, and that portends for a lot of great creativity. Financially, I understand that the organization is doing pretty well this year.
2: Yeah, we just closed yesterday our fiscal year. So July 1 starts a new year for us. And so we're able to report that looks like we're going to have a nice surplus this year. And both sources of revenue, ticket revenue, and the rest of what we call earned revenue, so construction of sets and rental of sets and things like that. So all of that earned revenue is higher than what we had budgeted, and also our contributed revenue, so contributions from our donors, is significantly higher than we had budgeted for this year. And which we always love in a budget, that we're under on expenses. We actually had quite a bit of savings in our production expenses from what we had budgeted for the year. So adding more revenue and less expense is a good way to end the year.
1: Well, as far as this coming season now, you're starting it with a bang, with a very stimulating musical here. Tell me how you found it and why you're programming it right now.
2: So I've known about fellow travelers since before a note was written. And when I worked in New York City with Gotham Chamber Opera, we were approached by Cincinnati Opera to consider being a co-commissioner of this work, as it is a chamber opera. And so I was sent the novel by Thomas Mallon, by the artistic director of Cincinnati Opera at the time. So again, this is before any single note was written. We ultimately did not become a commissioner, but I followed this work for now 15 years. It premiered about 10 years ago, maybe a little more than that, maybe like 11 years ago. So I've watched it go around the country and have very, very profound impact on really every city that it's been in. And I know the director very well, Kevin Huber. He's a friend of mine. And I've also gotten to know the composer's music, Gregory Spears, very well. So I've been looking for an opportunity to produce this. And this presented itself to us because it's actually a tour. So the original creators, director, composer group came together and they created a consortium to produce this tour. We're the third city on the stop on this tour. It's been in Seattle, Washington, and Portland, and then coming to us. And opera doesn't generally tour anymore. So that was another thing that was interesting to me. We usually produce our own operas, but in this model, we're presenting it. So it comes to us really fully rehearsed. Same cast that's been in the other two cities. And we work together with the artists for about a week. And we put them on stage at the Balboa Theater. And then they go on to the next stop. It's like a Broadway musical model.
1: I was going to say, it's exactly like a Broadway show that comes to town.
2: That's exactly right. So that's another thing that's interesting for me, to explore this as a new producing model for us. And the cast is just amazing. We have a wonderful local singer who's actually doing this entire tour, Andy Acosta, which is another wonderful thing. We were able to showcase a San Diego talent. So there's a lot of wonderful things about this opera.
1: And the story is so timely in all of its glory and misfortune, unfortunately.
2: Yeah, it actually is. So it's a fictional story, but it's a story, historical novel that is based upon actions that actually happened to a lot of people in the 50s. And so it's what we call the Lavender Scare, which is, we know about the Red Scare during the McCarthy era, where people were trying to root out what they said were communists that were working within the film industry and other industries. But the Lavender Scare was the same thing, but trying to root out gay and lesbian employees in the government by saying that they were a threat to the government, right? And it's a story about two men that their love story is framed by that, and they're both government employees.
1: And one of them is sort of a fervid anti-communist advocate.
2: It's exactly right. I mean, he comes to D.C. wide-eyed, conservative, very religious Catholic young man, and he actually wants to work for McCarthy. I mean, he is excited about that. But then he learns through the course of the opera about how his life is undermined by the Lavender Scare.
1: Now, when people think about contemporary operas, there can be some hesitancy because of the style. But in this case, it's a very minimalist sort of approach. Is that right?
2: That's a very good way to say it. But I also like to say that this particular composer's style somehow sounds very ancient and very modern at the same time. If you know the music of Philip Glass, which we think of as minimalist composers, there can be kind of an undulating rhythmic thing that continues in the orchestra. But this particular composer, Gregory Spears, was also influenced a lot by troubadour singing, which we know of as sort of Renaissance period singing, that was very florid in its own style. And he uses that kind of writing for the voices when they're really moments of sort of rapturous feeling. So heightened emotions, love, and you hear the what we call a melisma. So the voice really moving in these very rapturous ways that sounds like Monteverdi, an old opera composer, but sitting on top of music that sounds like Philip Glass. So it's a very unique compositional style, but it's also very tuneful. So you hear melodies, and sometimes people criticize contemporary music because you think, I don't really hear melodies here, but you really hear that. And then I will end with saying that his orchestration is just beautiful. It's a small orchestra, 17 musicians, mostly woodwinds and strings and piano, and it feels delicate. And the story is heartbreaking, I will say, and the compositional style really, really supports the storytelling.
1: you've been following this for a decade or so, the story as it's developed, or the production as it's developed, and it has developed quite a following with its own interesting and highly acclaimed TV series through Showtime, I believe, and of course the novel. So this is going to, I would think, bring in a lot of new people to the opera.
2: That is absolutely our hope. It's selling very well. We're still, you know, we still have a little more than a week away to close up our ticket sales, but it's going very well. And we also intentionally scheduled this for the weekend before our very well-known Pride Festival. And the Pride Festival here is one of the more important Pride Festivals that people travel to. You know, most Pride Festivals happen in the month of June, which New York City Pride, I think, was just last weekend, because that's the time when the Stonewall riots that started the Pride movement happened. But because we have this thing called June gloom here a lot, a decision was made at some point in the past to move our Pride Festival into July. So that actually gives people the opportunity that may be attending Pride Festivals in other cities to come here. And it's a very highly attended Pride Festival with people from around the country. So we intentionally parked it not during the busy week of Pride Festival, but actually right before it. So with the hope that we'd be able to pick up some people that are coming in town for our festival.
1: Fellow Travelers, running July 10th through 12th at the Balboa Theater downtown. And let's look at the rest of your productions this coming season. A mix of old and newer. We have Verdi's Rigoletto with the beautiful La Donna Immobile that people will know and love.
2: Yeah, it's one of the best-known titles in opera, tragedy, with gorgeous music, this quartet, the Rigoletto Quartet, that many of if you would hear the music, you would certainly recognize it. One of the most famous ensembles in all of opera, Caronome, which is the beautiful aria of Gilda, who's Rigoletto's daughter. And it's this very iconic opera with very recognizable music and a tragedy. It's a beautiful story. We have a production that we own, which is a very beautiful, big production, and we'll be using that. So, you know, we'll be going from chamber opera to a very sort of what we think of as an iconic, big, grand opera at the Civic Theater.
1: On October 23rd, 24th, and 25th, Rigoletto is, and that is followed by Carlisle Floyd's Susanna.
2: Yes, exactly. This is the centennial year of Carlisle Floyd's birth. And he's one of the most important 20th century opera composers. And we've performed a lot of his work here in San Diego. We've performed Susanna before, but Of Mice and Men, Cold Sassy Tree, Jonathan Wade, many, many of his operas. And as a matter of fact, when we did Susanna before, which I think was in the 80s here, Carlisle Floyd actually was the stage director for the production that we did before. And this is, again, very tuneful contemporary opera. It's the story of Susanna and the elders, which is from the Apocrypha. So it's a very historic religious story, but it's set in Appalachia. And so we hear a lot of Americana in the sound, and the chorus sings music that sounds like American hymnody. Again, a very, very beautiful opera. And I'm very excited to say that the wonderful soprano Patricia Rossett, who has sung here so many times in San Diego, has now moved on to another stage of her career, and she's a stage director, and this is her production. So she'll be coming back as a director instead of as a singing artist for this production.
1: All right, Susanna runs February 12th through 14th. That's at the San Diego Civic Theater, and then the season closes with The Marriage of Figaro, Mozart's beloved classic, featuring the Barber of Seville's Figaro returning to get married.
2: That's exactly right. And we just did The Barber of Seville, as you know, so it's a nice opportunity for us to continue the story of these Da Ponte plays that we know of, Aubermarché plays, excuse me, that the characters continue through, right? So we just had last year Dean Murphy as a baritone singing the role of Figaro. Dean Murphy will be returning because in The Marriage of Figaro, not Barbersville, but The Marriage of Figaro, the role of the Count is sung by a baritone. So Dean was our Figaro in The Barber of Seville, coming back to sing the role of the Count in La Nozze di Figaro, Marriage of Figaro. And he made a very, very big impression to our audiences last year, so we're thrilled to bring him back. And singing the role of Figaro is Nicholas Newton, who actually went to SDSU. He was an undergrad at SDSU. Yeah, and he's gone on to a huge international career. And it's his first time to sing with us, so I'm very excited about that.
1: Well, it's a very exciting time in general, then, for San Diego Opera as you begin your new season July 10th through 12th with fellow travelers. I've been speaking with the company's Joanne Clark, General Director and CEO, David Bennett. David, thanks again for joining us on Inside Art.
2: It's great to speak with you, and I'm very excited about the season. I hope your listeners will join us.
1: San Diego Opera presents Fellow Travelers Friday through Sunday, July 10th through 12th at the Balboa Theater downtown. 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Coming up, we'll preview American Rhythm, a celebration of 100 years of great American music from Lamb's Players Theater. That's next as Inside Art continues here on Miles 100 Radio. 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I'm Dave Drexler with Inside Art. Now through September 27th, Lamb's Players Theater in Coronado is commemorating America's 250th birthday with American Rhythm, a celebration of 100 years of iconic American music, from ragtime to swing to jazz to rock and roll. This musical extravaganza, co-created by Lamb's Players Associate Artistic Director Carrie Meads and Vanda Eggington, features a singing and dancing cast of 11, backed by a stellar live band on stage. American Rhythm and the company's Festival of Christmas production Fargo North of Normal will mark the end of an era for this artist-led company, as its entire creative leadership team over the past four decades passes the torch to a new generation to continue the Lamb's Players mission. With me to preview American Rhythm and reflect on their incredible run from street theater to San Diego's third largest full-time nonprofit theater company, I'm pleased to welcome Lamb's Players Producing Artistic Director Robert Smith, Associate Artistic Director Deborah Gilmore Smith, and Associate Artistic Director and Co-Creator and Director of American Rhythm, Carrie Meads. Welcome to you all.
3: Thank you.
4: Hi.
5: Thank you, David.
1: Well, I'd like to start with you, Carrie. This show is just about to open, and it's a big one. And you've chosen to celebrate America's 250th birthday. That's a big task.
3: Well, you know, actually, Robert gave Vanda and I this task in 2000. It was the first time we did American Rhythm. And it was a lot of research. And I'm very, very thankful that Robert had the confidence and the belief, I guess, that we could pull off 100 years of American music in 2.5 hours.
1: Well, where do you start with that? I mean, as far as the decision-making process on, you know, what to include. America has been the center of popular music for 100 years.
3: Well, you know, it was a lot of research. And what I think what is unique, it's not a musical review. It really takes the different eras of our country's history and the music that came out of those eras, which is really kind of fascinating, how it's basically set in culture.
1: Well, perhaps you can give us the arc of the musical and how it's all presented.
3: Basically, from Tin Pan Alley, 1900, all the way up to 2000. So it's when you go from ragtime to swing to disco and then grunge, there's and MTV. I mean, just the way we even listen to music has changed. So we kind of go into that a little bit too.
1: Well, this calls for a very adept musical director here. And so who is in charge of that for American Rhythm?
3: That's Vanda Eggington is the musical arranger. And also we choose the things kind of together. As I research, I find some things and I go, ooh, I'd like to put this in here, particularly like the World War II medley that we do has a song called Till Then, which isn't often heard, but it's beautiful. And it told the story really beautifully.
1: Well, not only is this a big show in terms of the musical variety, but, you know, just pulling this off with all the cast members and the costumes and everything else involved here.
3: Well, I'll take it just from some of the technical aspects. We have 11 actors. They each have at least 10 costume changes, which means there's like literally over 1,000 costume pieces that have to be tracked and get on and off bodies quickly, quick changes when you're going through, you know, basically 10 decades of music and that changes the style of clothing as well as the style of music. So it's a lot.
4: And aren't there 7 band members, Carrie?
3: Yeah, 7 band members. We got a horn section, got your trombone, trumpet, and sax players, clarinet. Our band is quite remarkable. They are part of the cast. They are not the band in the back.
5: They're on stage.
3: They are on stage, front and center, let me tell you.
5: Well, they got a big responsibility in American Rhythm, you know.
3: They do.
5: To uphold that and to do it convincingly and across genres.
3: Yes.
5: And your cast members, I'm sure a lot of them are familiar to regular Lambs players and San Diego theater goers.
3: Oh, well, people that you've seen, because we've done Respect and a variety of other things, you'll see Natasha Reese, you'll see Angie Avila, our own Katie Grady. We've got some newbies with Caleb Schanzenbach and Von Angelo. There's so many. Also Lance Smith, which is really exciting to have him back on the stage. He did it 10 years ago and then also 20 years ago as well. So it's very, very exciting, a very eclectic cast. And I really love ensemble. And that's what a beautiful thing about the show is there's not a star.
5: Well, that extends to the whole ethos of Lambs Players Theater, the ensemble approach here. And I'm going to bring Robert and Deborah into the conversation here because that's what has been forged in all this time. You have to be really proud of what the theater has achieved to this point, Robert.
6: Yeah, I think I'm astonished. More than proud. When I look back over my shoulder, because Carrie and I are both celebrating 50 years with the company this year. And I go, how has this gone by this quickly? But also look at what's happened. Look at the things we've been able to accomplish and the amazing group of artists and support personnel we've been able to discover and work with. It's exciting.
5: You've staged some 400 shows and including 57, I believe, premieres?
6: Yeah, 57 world premieres.
5: Creatively, Deborah, it's spanned a lot of territory over the years. What are some of your favorite moments in your time with Lambs?
4: One of the things I've loved is that we have this story about people coming in and saying to Robert, can we try this? And he'll go, sometimes he'll say, that's not going to work right now, but let's try it later. Or yes, try it. And just the opportunities we've had to be uniquely open to be able to sound design or write music or direct or pull a project in that's a unique project like our cabarets, which you've done multiple and many, many, many over the years. But being able to really spread your wings and think through roles that you never thought you'd get to play or could, and then it's been a really wild, wonderful ride. And to work with people that you know well and that you have a shorthand with is unheard of. You know, you go from show to show generally as a performer in the theater. And this has been an artistic home. And
3: yes.
4: What I get with being able to collaborate with Carrie and Robert and Nate Pearson, who's also in our leadership team, and Chris Turner, who has been in since 1972. I mean, our relationship we are family. We're chosen family. So it's been incredible.
5: Well, the family is leaving together. So this decision is interesting to me also because it's both practical and it's creative.
6: Yeah, I think as I was thinking about this, I realized I don't want somebody coming up and tapping me on the shoulder someday and going, hey, it's time to get out of here, buddy. I'd like to decide this on my own terms. And I realized it's not fair to bring someone else in who's going to be artistically the leader of this company, because we've always been led by artists, and have a group of people that turn around every time they make a suggestion and go, well, we don't do it that way. And so I sat down with the other four on our leadership team, and I thought, you know, this would be wise, I think, to kind of all leave together. And that's how it developed.
5: Well, tell us a little bit about the incoming team and who you're passing it to.
6: Yeah, very excited for our future artistic director is Colleen Kolar-Smith, who has been worked in many theaters around San Diego, was on our staff for 10 years, strong performer, strong choreographer, great director. So her skill set is really deep, and she's been and is still associated with UCSD. And so she's going to be the top of the team. And then the two other people coming in are Mike Bradford, who's going to be the,
3: financial and operations officer.
6: Yes. There you go. Carrie's had to explain it more than I have. That's Mike. And then his wife has a deep, deep background in development, and she's going to be our development person and administrative director.
4: Jennifer Bradford.
6: Yeah, that's Jen Bradford.
5: And do they plan to continue the same mission, to the best of your knowledge, of Lamb's Players, which is distinct among all San Diego theatrical companies?
6: Yeah, you kind of have to ask them, but yes. I mean, part of the conversation was, I don't want somebody to have to come in and do what my vision is. I want them to have the freedom to bring their own vision to the work, but we'd like them to be aware of and understand what our core values are. And they said they understand them very well and they agree with them. And so there's going to be a continuity, even though there's unique new personalities involved.
5: Well, Deborah, maybe you can answer this question. One of the hallmarks of Lamb's Players has been being a professional company, equity professionals, and giving a lot of new opportunities to local performers.
4: Absolutely. We are very much of the belief that artists should be taken care of and given help back for their work, given pay for their work. Robert's been doing that probably the longest in San Diego and kind of provoked a lot of other theaters to have to come into play with that as well. And I, you know, that is very much a core belief, I believe, of the new team as well. We're an equity theater. You know, we have more equity people that we've brought on to plays than I think just about anybody in town. And so that's been a unique thing. But we also try to pay our non-equity close to a parity level. So that's very important to us. And we'll continue that. I think Lambs will continue that as well.
5: And if you look back at the Lambs Players Theater history, you'll see a lot of musicals just like American Rhythm that have been extremely successful, both creatively and financially. I can remember maybe the longest running run, if I'm not mistaken, Mixtape. How long did that one go, Robert?
6: That almost ran for 4 years at when we were managing our second theater downtown, which was the Horton Grand. And I have to praise Carrie here, because when I sat down with she and Vanda and said, hey, guys, I'd like you to do something for the millennium, for 2000, after they had had such a huge success with Boomers, which was a look at the boomer generation and its culture and music. And they stepped up again. Now they've done four, because we did RESPECT. And then 2 years ago, we did the 70s show, the golden age of the album. So, yeah, and each time they've hit it out of the park.
5: Well, what do each of you look forward to in your next phase, your next act? I won't say in retirement by any means.
6: No, we don't use that word.
3: We don't use that word.
5: Well, I'm sure, though, that you'll all be acting and producing and directing freelance or otherwise.
6: Yes, we'll continue to do that, just in a smaller way, maybe, without all the pressure.
3: The stress, I
6: of
3: think,
6: day
3: that
6: to day.
3: Would be,
6: mm-hmm. Yeah.
4: Yeah, we don't have to administrate things like box offices and health insurance and all those things for other people. That will be a different world. I know for me, I've been really blessed to be able to work at other theaters in town, and that I want to continue and be able to do some film work and hopefully maybe even direct and keep writing music. And
3: yes.
4: I know I can't imagine Robert and Carrie not being on boards for 10 different organizations, and that they already are. So I think their lives are going to be full, and maybe we'll travel a little bit, right, you three?
6: Yeah.
3: Oh, yeah. Yeah, travel's a big thing. Big thing.
5: Well, safe travels to you all in your next chapter, and congratulations on all you've accomplished with Lamb's Players Theater, including your latest production, American Rhythm. I've been speaking with Robert Smith, Deborah Gilmore Smith, and Carrie Meads of Lamb's Players. Thanks again for joining me on Inside Art.
3: Thank you, David.
6: Thanks, David.
5: Lamb's Players Theater presents American Rhythm, celebrating 100 years of great American music, running Wednesday through Sunday, now through September 27th at Lamb's Players Theater on Orange Avenue in Coronado. 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Again, my thanks to Robert Smith, Deborah Gilmore Smith, Carrie Meads, and David Bennett. 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

0: And singer-songwriter Brenda Earl Stokes' latest CD, Motherhood, explores the joys and challenges of that much-celebrated but often underappreciated role. Stokes lets her fellow mothers know they aren't alone on this wild ride and clues in everyone else on what mothers are really thinking. Brenda is a deep thinker and rare lyricist who can translate those perspectives into moving, meaningful lyrics that enlighten and empower her listeners. I'm Judy Carmichael, and this is Jazz Inspired. I was struck by the line, "When a child is born, so is the mother." It choked me up.
1: It chokes me up, too, every time I sing it.
0: I had heard something recently, and I can't remember what it was. Someone talking about it was some radio piece on that somebody had come over and helped her with her child in a park or something, but then turned to the mother and said, "How are you doing?"
1: Mm-hmm.
0: And it was so powerful because she was saying that everybody asks about the child.
1: Oh, absolutely.
0: And you had talked about that too, about a, like a gradual disappearing and becoming invisible. So I want you to speak to that because that is something I'm sure every mother relates with, but not everybody would necessarily know that, I think, that can happen.
1: It's a really odd thing that happens. And I think as an artist, as a songwriter, I think maybe we think about it a little bit more, or maybe we're able to express it in that way. But I think there is a huge piece of disappearance where you think you know who you are, but then this person comes into your life and you just have no idea how dramatic a change it's going to be. And it's a chemical experience. It's instinct. It's like caveman stuff. You know what I mean? It's like stuff that's built into our DNA. It's like animals. Like stuff. And so I think when you start to have that experience, there's such an identity crisis of like, well, who, that's what the song was all about is like, well, who am I now? You know, and you go from being somebody who you thought you knew who you were. And then all of a sudden it's this other thing. So it can be a very disconcerting feeling that can kind of linger there for a while. And it is funny because, you know, everyone's there for the baby. It's all about the baby. It's all about the baby. And I had a lot of that experience of like the people who were into babies were into the baby. And then the people that weren't into the baby just vanished from my life. Like friends that I had just vanished.
0: Well, that's horrifying.
1: It's not an uncommon thing. I cannot tell you how often I've spoken to so many other women who have experienced that. It's a very, very strange thing that can happen. You know, it's motherhood is wrought with a lot of things. You know, that's why it's so funny on Mother's Day. You know, people are always like, if you're struggling on this Mother's Day, it's like, can we have one day? But, you know, people's experience being parented, maybe the way that their relationship is with their mother, for women who have chosen not to have children and maybe feel weird about it, or for people who have not been able to have children, or for whom having children was complex. I mean, it's so wrought. So it can make everybody act a little weird.
0: I'm still working on the fact that you lost friends.
1: Yeah.
0: That people went away.
1: People don't necessarily know what to do. And I was also kind of in a weird gap. Like, I didn't have a lot of friends that were all getting married and having kids at the same time. I think this also speaks to us being in a non-traditional world where, you know, my friends from high school who live in Canada still were all getting married and having kids around the same time. But that was like 5 or 7 years before I had my son. So it was like there wasn't sort of a class or a crew of us who were all doing it at the same time. So people that were around me were either maybe not on the trajectory of like sort of doing the married with kids thing, or were maybe several years off of it. So there were quite a few people who sort of like, you know, vanished. It's a very unusual thing, but I'm not the first person who, I've talked to tons of people who have had this experience too.
2: You're making me think about something that's never occurred to me before, that in an earlier time when women had a more traditional path, there were lots of them doing the same thing at the same time. And it's not just being an artist that makes your life unusual, but it is this timing thing, which I haven't thought about. I'm just mad at those people, though. I have to tell you, as a person who doesn't have children, people were always, well, I always liked kids, but I didn't quite know what to do with babies.
1: Right.
2: And, but I never abandoned anyone. I went over and they hand me the baby and I just stand there with the baby.
1: Right, right,
2: and then
1: right.
2: And they go, look how much he likes you. And I go, does he? You know? Yeah. But I got through it.
1: Yeah,
2: I didn't abandon people.
1: It's a funny thing. And I also, too, wonder, like, being in the jazz community, I mean, now there are a lot more women who have children and a lot more, you know, people who have children, and their children are sort of around, you know. There have always been children of jazz musicians, but there weren't a lot of women around. And there's, you know, it's sort of, again, a divide of some people choose to have children and some people don't. And so now there are a lot more, you know, moms in jazz. And actually, Nikki Schreira, the South African jazz singer, has a whole series with the London Jazz News on mothers in jazz and parents in jazz, which is great. But 12 and a half years ago when my son was born, there weren't that many people around who I felt like I had that connection to. The one person who, Ingrid Jensen, who plays on the record, her daughter is about a year and a half older than my son is. And so I think when I saw, like, okay, if Ingrid can do this, then I can do this.

0: My guest, Brenda Earle Stokes, on her song, Who Am I Now? From her CD, Motherhood. I'm Judy Carmichael, and this is Jazz Inspired. When Brenda had her son, there were very few women in jazz or in her circle who were also having children. You're bringing up another thought for me that I bumped into somebody that I worked with 30 years ago. And he was telling me we both worked at Disneyland and we were comparing where everybody went because we were all very young and all good. And some continued with their career, some didn't, most did. But the only people we knew that had remained full-time were people who didn't have children.
1: Right.
0: The ones who had children had to get a straight gig.
1: Yeah,
0: or marry somebody with a straight gig.
1: Absolutely.
0: Which I think is illustrative for our listeners because they always have this, romantic thing about... My thing is always that they think it's either the romantic, impoverished musician or Taylor Swift.
1: Right, right.
0: They don't know that 99% is you and me.
1: Right,
0: just
1: the normies, like, just doing the stuff. Yeah.
0: And figuring out how to do it. So that's a big challenge, too, just financially.
1: Yeah.
0: To say, are you going to be able to do this and support it?
1: Absolutely.
0: And
1: you look at Shirley Horn, like she disappeared for a couple of decades where I'm sure she was doing a few things here and there, but that was
0: not
1: a commitment.
0: Not much.
1: Certainly not nearly at the level that she should have been doing or that she had been doing. And you look at someone like Sheila Jordan, who was very committed to her daughter. And she had, a day job all through it. Now she's in her 90s. Her child is obviously an adult and is managing things. But, there was definitely a period of her life, too, where she couldn't take everything that came along. It's a different experience.
0: It is. What made you decide to do this CD with this theme, besides doing it now?
1: Yeah.
0: And because it's so, for me, even though it's called Motherhood, and... as I told you before we were on mic, that even not being a mother, but I have lots of people I mentor, I have this feeling, this connection with younger people. I still felt very empowered by this CD.
1: Oh, good.
0: I felt like, yeah, absolutely. Absolutely. It's very reinforcing of the female experience.
1: That's what I was wanting it to be. And I think a lot of us, no matter what sort of life we have as women, there's something inherently built into us that we are caregivers, that we are providers, that we're the person that takes care of the elderly parent or the aunt or the, it's sort of based into that. So I think even if you aren't like a traditional mother, I think we all relate to that because we're bred this way. This is how we're really bred. But so I started writing this music when I was pregnant. The first song on the record I wrote when my son was in utero. I think I was like 6 months pregnant. And I just collected the stuff over the years of raising him. And then in 2019, I applied for and was invited to do a residency at the Banff Center for Fine Arts out in Banff, Alberta, in the Rocky Mountains, and said to myself, I think I have something here. I had 8 days or 9 days to just see if I could do something with it. And in that period of time, I wrote 8 of the songs and recorded a demo of all of them. So it was so on the surface. And, that January, I performed at Rockwood Music Hall just to test the music out. People were gasping. People cried. People were like, this is a

this is a thing. Like, you really need to do something with this. And of course, that was 2020. So like, that was January of 2020. And I was like, okay, cool. Like, Ingrid was into it. The band was all lined up. Everyone was good to go. And then of course the pandemic happened. And it sort of changed the trajectory for the project because, of course, like, I decided to take my son out of public school and I homeschooled him for 2 years just to keep him out of the insanity of just, you know, online school and all of that. And so for 2 years, I basically pressed pause on my artistic life so that I could really focus on that. I also started a business, an online teaching, music teaching company, just to safeguard my livelihood in case we have another pandemic someday, who knows? And so it was really the end of the school year in 2023 where I said to myself, it's now or never. Like, if I don't do something about this now, I think I will regret this for the rest of my life. So I put a bunch of other stuff on pause and then just spent that summer like dusting everything off and you know, kind of working through it and then writing the last two songs that are on the record, which I feel like sort of round up the experience.

0: The Endless Wait, written and performed by my guest, singer-songwriter, pianist, Brenda Earl Stokes, from her CD, Motherhood. I'm Judy Carmichael, and this is Jazz Inspired. You, a few times in referring to some of your inspirations, and certainly I picked this up in your own life, you said a phrase like, they put the work in, they wanted to do the work, mm-hmm. to put the music forward, that, which I appreciated. And Nicole Zuraitis is on your CD.
1: Oh, yeah.
0: And I know she and I had that same conversation about, well, she refers to being in the trenches, mm-hmm. doing those gigs. And I know that you were a cruise ship bar.
1: Oh, yeah.
0: Piano
1: sing-along
0: player.
1: Piano bar.
0: Yeah. And I have done that, but I've always been in the guest entertainer. Mm-hmm. For our listener to know what that is, I'm flown in.
1: Right,
0: usually,
1: and they put
0: for
1: you
0: a
1: on
0: week
1: stage. I've done that a couple
0: two.
1: Of times too, okay. with the big band, yeah. or whatever. Yeah,
0: right. And so I just play my concert. So I'm basically doing what I do off of a ship.
1: Right,
0: and then I do the other thing. Yours is 1,000 times as difficult, and to me, it seems much harder than being, because I played plenty of bars
1: sure.
0: early in my career. But on a ship, you're trapped.
1: Oh, yeah.
0: And for a long time, and they're making requests. And I want you to speak of that, because people only think about the fact that you're going to Europe and all these exotic places,
1: sure.
0: which you are. But talk about what that gave you in terms of who you are now as a person and a musician from that experience, because it, how long did you do it?
1: I did 19 months total over the course of about 3 years. So
0: right.
1: I was doing, you know, 3 to 4 months at a time, or 2 to 3 months at a time. It was
0: right,
1: it was
0: and
1: a
0: you
1: lot.
0: Have, and you work 7 days. You don't have a day
1: six
0: off.
1: 6 days
0: that.
1: Usually. I negotiated a day off from time to time. Mm-hmm. So
0: okay, but it's a tough gig. So talk
1: it
0: about
1: was.
0: That.
1: Yeah, I mean, I've always, I needed an excuse to get out of Toronto, because I could feel like I was getting stuck, and I saw a lot of my friends were going out and doing great things, and a lot of my friends were getting Canada Council grants to go and do these things, and I had a feeling I wasn't going to get one, so I decided I was going to make my own grant. I called it the Billy Joel Piano Man Scholarship.
0: So, perfect.
1: So I didn't really know. I really was a jazz person, and so all I knew was the punk rock that I listened to in high school and jazz. That was it. So if somebody was like, do you know any pop songs? At the time, I didn't really know that many, but I knew how to sort of finagle myself into the gig. So I had to learn all these songs. I was learning like 10 songs a day. I'd learn them in my cabin. I'd write the lyrics out. I mean, this is, again, before we had like iPads and things like that. So I was like learning these things with a pitch pipe and a piece of paper to learn all these songs. But what it really gave me a chance to do was to get comfortable with myself working with people. Because again, as people who are, because I mean, I'm a singer pianist, but I'm really a pianist singer. I'm like piano first. And I think you are too, right?
0: Yeah, absolutely.
1: And so like eye contact, I don't really like that very much. Talking to people, nah. I was never the singer who's going to be out on the stage like in tap shoes, like going, look at me, look at me. That's not really my thing. So it gave me a chance to really get to know how to connect with people musically. It allowed me to sort of step into my weird personality a little bit, because I had all these trivia, funny stories about songs. And it also helped me to kind of create less of a hierarchy of what is good or bad music. It just all is. And so it sort of leveled the playing field that a song by whoever, Sarah Bareilles, isn't better or worse than something that was composed by Michel Legrand. It just is. And so by leveling the playing field, and you know, the jazz police situation, you know, I went to a, it's a pretty intense
0: absolutely.
1: Jazz school, you know, where you have this weird measuring up. And so I started to identify music in different ways, where I would start to think of songs as being the same song, even though they had nothing to do with each other, but because of the way they were written or because of the way the lyric was composed, it just, I started thinking about music in a much, much different way. And it really expanded my ears, my chops, all of that. But it also expanded what I was thinking about as far as like writing and, you know, because if you're playing the music, you're actually, it's coming out of you. You're not listening to it. It's a very active experience. So, you know, I think that was what was so good for me. I also made a ton of money, to be fair, and had enough money that I could come to New York City and live here and go get a fancy master's degree from Manhattan School of Music, like that I mostly paid for myself. So, you know, it was a great experience. I'm really glad I did it. What's going

Brenda Earl Stokes on Kathleen from her CD Motherhood. I'm Judy Carmichael, and this is Jazz Inspired. 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

0: 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My guest is singer-songwriter Brenda Earl Stokes. I so admire your tenacity, your ambition, all of this. I know that's another thing for women, that ambition can be, not so much now, but even a little bit, that's looked down on a little bit. If you say a woman is ambitious, it's almost like, oh, she's a bitch.
1: Yeah,
0: Yeah. And I so admire it because there's a story I've probably told online, I've told it to a lot of musicians that I heard when I first came to New York, that Roy Eldridge took a couple piano players, young piano players, out to hear another young piano player. And the two young piano players were trashing the guy on stage.
1: Ew.
0: And Roy was listening. And then Roy turned to them and he said, "Are you guys working?"
1: Right. Exactly.
0: And then he said he got the gig, he can learn to play later.
1: Yeah, yeah.
0: I just love that attitude because I know more people, I have met a number of people over the years who had tons of schooling, tons of privilege, tons of, you know, all this, taking this in, and they completely had failure to launch.
1: Yeah,
0: they never just went out there and did it.
1: Mm-hmm.
0: And it was a fear of failing. It was a fear of who knows, getting started.
1: I feel like I had to, and I know so many women, again, in my sort of age bracket and older in particular, because I do think it is different for younger women in their 20s and early 30s. I think they're having a slightly different experience than we probably had.
0: Mm-hmm.
1: But I had to really want to do this because I had obstacles nonstop obstacles of people behaving badly, of teachers behaving badly, of people on the bandstand behaving badly, of people saying ugly, nasty things about me or to me or, you know, so I think I had no choice because I don't think we'd be, if I didn't have the tenacity and if I wasn't so stubborn about doing this, we wouldn't be having this conversation because I would be doing something else. You know what I'm saying?
0: No, me too.
1: That's really, and I think that you tend to see a lot more of us sort of tough chicks out here doing these things because we had no choice, you know, to sort of be that way.
0: And you think that's different? You think that's different now for people in their 20s? Because I've had a few people that have been very negative about the business now.
1: There are things that are terrible about the business, but there are a lot more women around. A lot more.
0: I think there's
1: a camaraderie and you can also look around and see more of us places. Like, you know, someone can look in Wynton Marsalis's Jazz at Lincoln Center, for example, and it's like, oh, there are women in that band. There were none when I was... when I did my undergrad in Canada, I was the only woman in the jazz program, the only woman instrumentalist.
0: Like, no, I believe it.
1: Yeah.
0: Every jazz, I've been on stage with another woman twice in my entire career.
1: Yeah. And so it's not, I don't think it's that much easier for younger women, but you know, some of
0: there's more of them around.
1: There's more support. People are also talking about it. Social media has changed things because people are having conversations about these things. These are talked about, but you know, again, like it was just not really like that when I was, you know, when I was younger and coming up. And I think my experience, I was socialized in kind of an unusual way because my mother actually died when I was a young child. So my mother died of breast cancer when I was 8. So, and she was in, you know, basically in the intensive care unit or intensive treatment from the time I was about 6. So I was socialized by a man. So some of the stuff that I think people can pick up from being sort of in a more traditional family situation. I just didn't pick any of that up because I didn't have it. Mm. So my father was always like very like, well, what's your problem? Just go do it. You know, like just go, you know, he was very much about us doing our stuff. And he always was like, spread your wings, go far, get out of here, go do something. So I think that was also really helpful too, because I didn't necessarily have sort of a traditional quote unquote idea of what womanhood looked like because I just didn't have any. There wasn't any in my house.
0: Well, that can be an advantage.
1: It's a funny thing because, you know, many, many times that I've ever thought, I wonder what it would have been like. There is absolutely no way I would be doing what I was doing if my mother had lived. I would have 100% have gone a much more traditional route with my life. I really would have, yeah.
0: That's really interesting. I have thought about it for me with my career, that because I was always surrounded by men, that I had, and because I wasn't negative about it, I like men. I've always liked men, and they supported me. I mean, I've had lots of terrible things happen that we all know that happen in this, like
1: of
0: you
1: course.
0: Talk about, you know. But I saw how they dealt with things, and it was very much like you, it was very much how you describe your father. They just, something went wrong on the bandstand. Everybody got quiet. I was the one first one to go, I think it was me. Oh my gosh, I'm so sorry. I think it was me. And when it wasn't me.
1: Yeah, that's how we're trained that way.
0: And then I started seeing the men were just quiet.
1: Oh yeah.
0: And they were like, no, not me.
1: Yeah.
0: Or that they would just get out and do things. And in a lot of very positive ways, they didn't spend time discussing it, they just went out and did it. And I admired that and learned a lot from that. So I know exactly what you're saying. Well, the first time you heard Oscar Peterson, I loved your description of what that did to you, because not everybody has a flash of, this is what I want to do. I did as well. The first time I heard an early Count Basie, that was it.
1: Right.
0: I want to sit in a room, learn how to do it. You had that same experience with Oscar Peterson. Talk about that. That's fascinating, the power. They always talk about the power of music, but I'm interested in a deeper power, a life-changing power.
1: Yeah.
0: That you actually changed your trajectory.
1: It was
0: which
1: wild
0: because
1: I had always taken, you know, I started taking piano lessons when I was like 4 years old and always wanted to do it, but didn't like practicing, wasn't super inspired by it, and would go to the music festival, you know, where everyone's playing the same sonatina, 16 of us in a row playing the same one. And I was just like, I don't think this is it. And I played clarinet in the concert band. And, you know, and so we had this cool new teacher, Al Weiss, who's a saxophone player who had, you know, done jazz studies in Toronto and came in and said, we should do a listening day. Let's do a listening day. And he played Oscar Peterson playing Sea Jam Blues, you know, that very famous recording. And I was like, okay, this is it. Because I knew I wasn't going to be a classical pianist. I knew I didn't have the capacity to like sort of dial down on something that was so specific. I knew that it had to be something else, but it couldn't be punk rock, and it couldn't be rock music. Like that wasn't it either. It had to have that sort of combination of, I think, the smarts or the sophistication, and then also the freedom. So hearing Oscar, who I think is like one of the most meticulous pianists. I mean, he's like everybody's favorite pianist. It's hard not to love. You know, it's hard not to love the guy. I just was like, oh, that's the thing.

0: I think of this as a show about creativity and inspiration. Mm-hmm. And I'm fortunate to get to talk to all these different people about this. And you talking about Oscar Peterson and hearing that and then your teacher responding to that, I always want to give out the message that for young people and older people, but especially young people, the importance of exposing them to loads of different things.
1: Oh, because absolutely.
0: Because you never know what's going to hit.
1: Mm-hmm.
0: Because you were a person who didn't like practicing. I was a person who didn't like practicing. And I sort of limped along in different things.
1: Mm-hmm.
0: But then I heard that, you know, somebody gave me a cassette of early Count Basie. Mm-hmm. And that was it. Now I wanted to practice.
1: Right. That's how I was too. I won the music festival the next year.
0: And there you go.
1: I played, of all things, Thelonious Monk's Round Midnight. And that was, and I mean, of all the pieces I could play in the world, it's the hardest one.
0: Right.
1: And the adjudicator didn't even know what to do. Like, he's like, well, you're first place. Like, I don't even know what to say about this. This is like, what is this? But when it comes to like, you know, giving these accessible experiences to people, I mean, this is one of the things that I loved about homeschooling my son for a couple of years is that, you know, not only do you not know what's going to turn somebody on and might change the trajectory of their life, but it's also like, how can you live in the world if you don't know anything about the world? You know, and it's like having that worldliness. Like we live very close to the Metropolitan Museum of Art in Manhattan. It's like about a 15-minute walk from our apartment. Mm. We've been there dozens and dozens of times over his childhood. But like he has context for things now. So we studied Greek literature together. Like we read a lot of the Greek myths, and then we would go and he would see paintings with it. And then we would wander to another section and he became very interested in reading the Bible because you see the stuff, right? You see
0: right.
1: all of these things. And not reading the Bible for religious reasons, but for reading it as a piece of literature. You just don't, it's all context that, first of all, I think we all agree makes life worth living in a very big way, but also gives us some context for what is around us and for what is meaningful. And so that's why I think like everybody should take everybody to everything. We all need to go to things, even if we don't think we like it or we don't think we know about it. I think it's really, really an important thing for us to go out and live life and have all these experiences.
2: Open your eyes now. What do you see?

0: And this is your childhood. I love that you said it belongs to both of you.
1: Mm-hmm.
0: I love that perspective. That
1: yeah.
0: was just so lovely. Speak to that.
1: So when my son was like 6 or 7, I took him to this museum that we'd been to a zillion times when he was really little. And we just had a pause and hadn't gone there. And at the end of the day, he says to me, God, this place is great. Why haven't you ever taken me here before? And it dawned on me all of a sudden that he probably doesn't remember anything or most of what we did. The stories that he remembers are stories that I've told him more recently. He doesn't remember where we were when he was 2 or when he was 1 or all of the, and I took him everywhere all the time. We would go to museums several times a week and go to parks. And so I got very philosophical thinking, like, how do I, what does this mean that he doesn't remember? Like, so who is it for? And then I realized, like, this, his childhood was never just his. Like, it was always ours. And ours is in his and mine. Ours is in my husband, his dad's and his, my father, like his granddad. You know, it's like the childhood, I think, is a more of a collective experience.
0: And it's in there somewhere. I have friends that are chefs,
1: mm-hmm.
0: and their kids eat everything.
1: Absolutely.
0: Because from the time they were babies, they were giving them, you know, foie gras and snails and everything. So the kids are like, yummy.
1: Well, it's the, and it's that sort of experience of like, my kid has been to, like, he's been to Mesro, he's been to Smalls, you know, we've been to the opera, like, we've done all of these things together. But a lot of it he doesn't really remember, but it exists in my reminding him of, oh, we went to this, or looking at photo albums. And so it comes back. But I realized that I was sort of getting to experience my own childhood over again by sort of doing all the stuff that I kind of wished that I sort of missed. And that was the thing that was actually very interesting about the pandemic too, because my son was 8 at the start of the pandemic, which was the exact year that I lost my own mother. And it was such, when I clued into that, as I was thinking about it, I was like, oh my God, like, this is an incredible gift. So right at the time I was losing my mother, the whole world was closing down and all I could do was be his mother.
0: Mm.
1: So it was a pretty incredible thing that helped me to stay in a place of gratitude much more than I would have ordinarily through those kinds of life conditions.
0: I think that that's also, not counting the people who had it much, much worse during the pandemic and all of that, but for those of us who didn't get terribly sick, mm-hmm. didn't go bankrupt, things like that, it's been fascinating for me to talk to people on this show and what people did,
1: mm-hmm.
0: especially what creative artists did, but what other people did.
1: Yeah.
0: And the people who did well, I mean, no one liked it.
1: Right,
0: but
1: of
0: the
1: course,
0: people who
1: of
0: did
1: course.
0: Well were the ones that really focused on it the way you did.
1: Yeah.
0: And thought, because I did too. I traveled nonstop. And I'm fortunate because I had this freakish level of energy, so I can do it.
1: Right.
0: And keep going and going and going. But it wasn't until I was home and I thought, I know I'm going to be here at least a year.
1: Right.
0: That I suddenly realized how tired I was.
1: You get to a place of peace with it. Yeah. And
0: it was fantastic how I just focused differently, that I thought, oh, I do have time for this now.
1: Mm-hmm.
0: I'm not getting on a plane in a couple of days.
1: Oh, absolutely.
0: And it was really, which is a lesson in focus and perspective
1: mm-hmm.
0: to take with us all the time.
1: Absolutely. Absolutely. It was a great, you know, it was certainly, there were definitely our moments. And I had no idea that I was going to ever homeschool my kid. That was just a crazy idea. But it ended up being like the best 2 years of my life. And every once in a while, I keep saying to him, like, you want to do another year just for fun? But he's in middle school and it's not the same now.
0: Oh, no. Well, middle school, everybody's least favorite time of life.
1: Mm-hmm.
0: But you got to go through it.
1: I don't
0: gotta
1: recommend
0: go through it.
1: It.
0: Oh, my word. Talk about Ron Sexsmith, because I haven't had a lot of people talk about.
1: Oh.
0: I'm a little ashamed I haven't had more Canadians
1: mm-hmm.
0: on the show. But just to speak about Canadian artists.
1: Yeah, so Ron Sexsmith is everybody's favorite singer-songwriter that you've never heard of before. I mean, some of his biggest fans, Paul McCartney, Elvis Costello, absolutely love Nick Lowe. He's toured with Nick Lowe. And he has been such an influence. I've been listening to him since he first started releasing albums like in the mid-90s. And it really sounds nothing like the music that I make. But what's so magic about him is everything is very understated, but there's a story there. All of his songs have this incredible story or sort of a trick of the lyric, like things that you're not expecting. There's something that is so old-fashioned about him in so many ways, but that is also fresh, like in the way that I think so much jazz is, you know, the standard American songs, why are we still singing them? Because they still have meaning. I feel like his songs are very timeless, and you might hear it and say, like, well, when was this written? So I'm such an enormous fan. I actually flew to Toronto last year to hear his 60th birthday concert at Massey Hall, and it was just phenomenal. He's just one of my favorites.

0: I'm Judy Carmichael, and this is Jazz Inspired. I'm talking with singer-songwriter-pianist Brenda Earle Stokes about her CD Motherhood, which explores the joys and challenges of that much-celebrated but often underappreciated role. Where are the mothers? For me, it had a Sondheim vibe.
1: Okay. Yeah, I can see that.
0: And I was really swept away with it. And I thought, yeah, you're really, because you have these different influences coming in. But I can't remember having anybody on the show that I would think that. And so I mean it as a big compliment.
1: Thank you. I'm taking it as a huge compliment.
0: Yeah.
1: Compliment, of course.
0: In terms of setting the mood and the storytelling, but the storytelling really taking you into that spot. So talk about writing this and the whole putting the whole mood together, which was so lovely.
1: So Where Are the Mothers was inspired by my friend Kathleen, and there's two songs about Kathleen on the record. One of them is called Kathleen, and then this is the other one. And it was getting ready for Kathleen's big birthday. She and I met when her son was 5 months old and my son was 3 months old. And we spent our entire young motherhood together. Now she has another son. We text every day. We're very, very close friends. As she was getting to her milestone birthday, I thought I should put together one of those Facebook photo montages. And I realized that I didn't have any photos of she and I together. I have millions of photos of her son, Henry, and Adam, and my son, Pat, millions of them, and nothing of us. And it really gave me pause, and I thought, like, what's that all about? And then, of course, that drew me into body image, you know, the shame that we feel, and then diet culture, and how outrageous it is that, you know, so-and-so has a baby, and look at, she lost the baby weight in only 6 weeks, and, you know, like, this ridiculousness of we all need Botox, we all need this, we all need that. And so, you know, thinking about how does that come together, this sort of dreamy, you know, kind of space where everything feels a little like unsettled, I think is what I was trying to, because it is such a strange way to be of, you know, your body doing this incredible thing if you've given birth, and then like just how you turn on yourself. So that was kind of the mood that I was trying to get.

0: Thank you so much for doing this. This was so great. So much fun. I feel empowered.
1: Yay.
0: I'm inspired.
1: Me too.
0: I'm just feeling so good about it. And I can't recommend this CD enough. Everybody has to go out and get it. Motherhood. And the picture, it's worth it just for the picture on the front. But the music happens to be great too.
1: Thank you. I just love
0: that. Now, when this came in the mail, I just started laughing. I thought this is the best.
1: It's the laundry basket in the evening gown.
0: Oh, it's perfect. It's perfect. You are the best.
1: Thank you so much.
0: I'm such an admirer and such a fan. Thank you for doing this.
1: Yeah, anytime. Thanks for having me.
0: You've been listening to my conversation with Brenda Earl Stokes. I hope you'll join me here next time when I talk with another creative person about how jazz has inspired their life and work. I'm Judy Carmichael, the host and producer of Jazz Inspired. My production engineer is Curtis Heidoff. 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
2: 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A good evening to you. My name is Chad Fox, and welcome to Loosely Knit. We begin this evening's program with Darcy James Argue and his Nonesuch Records debut titled Dynamic Maximum Tension, which was the Grammy nominee for Best Large Jazz Ensemble. And here Argue pays homage with some original songs dedicated to R. Buckminster Fuller, Alan Turing, and Mae West. He's joined by longtime collaborator Cecil McLaurin-Savant on the particular release here. Again, Darcy James Argue's Secret Society, Dynamic Maximum Tension, and we're going to take the first selection from this collection entitled Dymaxion right here on Jazz 88.3.

And that's music right there from Grammy-winning bassist Billy Moeller. Billy Moeller, who is a 20-year veteran of the Los Angeles studio scene. Musical curiosity was kind of shaped by his tenure at the Thelonious Monk Institute under luminaries Herbie Hancock and Wayne Shorter. Billy Moeller and his third quartet album here with Shane Inslee on the trumpet, Chris Speed on saxophone, and Nate Wood on the drums. The new one's called Ultraviolet, and we heard the title selection there. Again, bassist Billy Moeller and Ultraviolet. Also in this set of music, another bassist, this time Simone Wilson. Simone Wilson's Good Company, Fresh Sound, New Talent. And that featured Isaac Wilson on the piano, Jonas Esser on drums, and Jacob Schulman on the tenor saxophone. We heard Being on Time from Simone Wilson. And then we got it all started with probably one of the top big band composers of our time. That is D'Arcy James Arghue's Secret Society Ensemble debut release on None Such Records titled Dynamic Maximum Tension. And we took the first selection from that collection called Dymaxion. My name is Chad Fox. A good Sunday evening to you. Welcome to Loosely Knit as we continue along here with Mario Pavone and the Dialect Trio from Chrome back in 2016, a trio setting with Matt Mitchell on the piano and Tyshawn Sori on drums. Here's Continuing.

That's music right there from alto saxophonist Rich Holly from the Great Northwest with his 2023 release called Fire Within. We took a selection entitled Angular Logic with Matthew Ship on the piano, Michael Bizio on the bass, and Newman Taylor Baker on drums. Again, Fire Within and saxophonist Rich Holly. Also in that set of music and preceding that, Trio Grande, a collective trio continuing its journey as Trio Grande 2.0 with their sophomore release, Urban Myth. And they came to great acclaim back in 2020 with Antonio Sanchez of Pat Metheny and Birdman fame in the drum chair. This time around, though, Nate Wood joining the fold on drums, Gilad Hexelman on guitar, and Will Vinson on the alto saxophone. Again, Trio Grande, the name of the group, Urban Myth, and we took a piece entitled Coral from Trio Grande. And then we got it all started with Mario Pavone Dialect Trio, Chrome, and Continuing. You are listening to Loosely Knit. As always, it's a pleasure to have you along. My name is Chad Fox. As we kind of head up towards the top of the hour, going to go into music now from Jim Hall. Jim Hall live at the Village Vanguard in New York City, 1996. This comes off of Panorama live at the Village Vanguard. It features Jeff Keezer on the piano, Greg Osby on alto saxophone, and special guest Scott Cooley on bass and Terry Clark on the drums for the great guitar of Jim Hall. Here's Furnished Flats.

And that's music right there from drummer Harrison Eisenstadt from his 2010 date recorded in Brooklyn for Canada Day 2. We heard 217 with Nate Woolley on the trumpet, Matt Bowder on the tenor saxophone, Chris Dingman on vibes, and Ivan Opsvik on the bass there for drummer Harris Eisenstadt in 217. Preceding that, it was Jim Hall live at the Village Vanguard, again alongside Jeffrey Keyser on the piano, Scott Cooley bass, Terry Clark on drums, and the great Greg Osby on alto saxophone, and a selection entitled Furnished Flats. That about wraps it up for me. You've been listening to Loosely Knit on this Sunday evening. Stay tuned. Myth Mole coming up here at the top of the hour. I'm going to leave you with music from Chicago bassist Ethan Fillion. Ethan Fillion, an original compositions on this sophomore outing called Gnosis, and it's the follow-up to his debut album, Meditations on Mingus. Ethan here kind of pivoting from a larger 10-piece unit to a quartet, focusing all this new material being original music. Again, Chicago bassist Ethan Fillion with Greg Ward on the alto saxophone, Russ Johnson trumpet, and Dana Hall on the drums. We're going to take an original piece here called The Boot on Loosely Knit, only on Jazz 88.3.

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0: San Diego's Jazz 88.3. Another free time program in motion, Miff Mole with you for the duration. Michael Marcus, the Stritch saxello and sopranino player. I'm going to go with Stritch on this one, maybe saxello. Ron Burton on Hammond B3, Nasheed Waits on drums, and this track and one other on the disc, special guests. Gary Strauss on trumpet, Clark Gayton on trombone. San Francisco Calling is the track we heard from In the Center of It All, Michael Marcus. Before that, Bobby Previtt. It is called Empty Suits from 1990. Roberta Baum featured throughout on voice. Many other players. There's actually a large group. Bobby Previtt on acoustic and electronic drums, etc. Robin Eubanks on trombone. There's Jerome Harris on electric guitar. And others. Break the Cups. Bobby Previtt calls that one on his disc, Empty Suits. And Arthur Blythe, just the beautiful Arthur Blythe. Illusions was the disc from 1980. My Son Ra, the lovely tune. Fred Hopkins on bass, John Hicks on piano, Steve McCall on drums. Arthur Blythe, alto sax. My Son Ra.
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San Diego's Jazz 88.3, a ballad of sorts from Rich Holly in a five-piece setting. Carson Holly on drums, Clyde Reed on bass, Michael Vlakovich on trombone, Vinny Golia on the other reed, and Rich Holly on the tenor sax. So there you have The Way Through from The Outlier, Rich Holly 5. Sam Rivers before that, going back to the classic days, December 1964, the Van Gelder Studio, Fuchsia Swing Song, the title from that session. It was a quartet, Sam Rivers on tenor sax, Jackie Byard on piano, Ron Carter on bass, Tony Williams on drums. And starting the set, something beyond new, and it's old. From 2009, sounds as if it's from the future. It's called Sequential Tears in It. Number 20, it's guitarist Mary Halverson. John Aragon on alto sax, Jonathan Finlayson on trumpet, John Hebert on bass, Ches Smith on drums. And that winds up that set. There we go. Free Time, continuing every Sunday from 9 until 11 on member-supported Jazz Radio, Jazz 88.3.

0: San Diego's Jazz 88.3 from Julius Hemphill, the Julius Hemphill Big Band, February 1988, New York City, a piece titled Leora, and Julius Hemphill soloing throughout. Before that, it was the New Orchestra Workshop, slight corruption of files in the informational end of things. The future is now, meaning New Orchestra Workshop, and not whatever you may Google for trying to figure out what the future is. This piece was titled Departure. It was composed by Ron Samworth on guitar, Kate Hammett Vaughn on vocals, and others. The set started with Parking Lot, a track from Urban Reception, Aoki Wong Pavkovich Trio. That's bass, Tatsu Aoki, clarinet, Francis Wong. Drums and percussion, Dave Pavkovich. Chicago, 1995, Parking Lot. And that brings us to a reminder, Jazz 88.3, free time.
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0: Santiago's Jazz 88.3. Saxophone is Dewey Redman, with Jerry Allen on piano, Cameron Brown on bass, Eddie Moore on drums. Living on the Edge, the name of the disc, As One, is what we heard. From Two Men Walking, we heard Part One, truncated at best. Ivo Perelman on saxophone, Matt Maneri on viola, recorded in 2013. Gonna have to look into other parts of that one. Two Men Walking. David Benny was in the set. In the Paint 2 was his disc. La Taqueria. Alan Ferber on trombone, John Escrete piano. Thomas Morgan bass, Gerald Cleaver drums, Peter Schlamm on vibes, alto sax, David Benny wound it up at the end there, and started the set with a piece titled Jump from Across the Omniverse, a compilation of recordings from Either Orchestra. Key performers throughout, Russ Gershon, tenor sax, Curtis Hasselbring and Josh Roseman, trombones, Matt Wilson on drums, John Medeski, piano and organ, and others in that Either Orchestra legacy.
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San Diego's Jazz 88.3. Free time winding down in a minute or two. Keep in Touch was the name of the track from violinist Scott Tixier. Brooklyn Bazaar, the name of the disc. Doug Bradford on guitar, Jesse Elder on Rhodes, and Massimo Bialcalti on bass, among others, with violinist Scott Tixier. Before that, a version of Panonica from Anthony Brown's Asian American Orchestra. Steve Lacy taking a soprano solo, Yang Zhao on Chinese hammered dulcimer, and Anthony Brown on percussion. Days Fly By was a track we heard from Jeff Parker's Light Coping disc. Also, Mal Waldron with Russian Melody from the great disc Hard Talk. That, again, featured Steve Lacy, Manfred Schuff on cornet, Isla Eckinger on bass, and Alan Blairman on drums. This set concludes with a piece from Strata Institute called Khan. Maybe an incidental track, maybe not so incidental. We'll see what happens. Jazz 88.3.

San Diego's Jazz 88.3. Vaughn Freeman, Steve Coleman, Greg Osby, Strata Institute, David Gilmour on guitar, Kenny Davis on bass, Marvin Smitty Smith on drums. The last track this evening comes from EST. Haven't heard them in ages, and I've been sad ever since the passing of the pianist Esbjorn Svensson. We will now recover and listen to Gold Rap from EST, Tuesday Wonderland. Thanks for listening to San Diego's Jazz 88.3. Mole out.

From the campus of San Diego City College, you're listening to Jazz 88.3 KSDS San Diego. KSDS, in conjunction with Electric Louis Land Productions, presents Jazz Night San Diego, a concert series that captures great jazz throughout San Diego County. Tonight, we go to the Lulu's Jungle Room at the Lafayette Hotel. The session was captured on November 17th, 2024. The band included John Reynolds on trumpet, Brian Clancy on tenor, Louis V on guitar, Cole Sainberg on bass, and Kevin Van Den Elzen on drums.

0: Thank you for tuning in to Jazz Night San Diego, a concert series presented by KSDS and Electric Louis Land Productions. Tune in next week as we air another great performance captured live in San Diego. 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

Hey, this is Don Was, president of Blue Note Records, the finest in jazz since 1939. 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

Thank you very much, ladies and gentlemen. On behalf of our tenor saxophonist, oboist, flutist, Yusuf Lateef. Thank you. Our drummer, Louis Hayes. Our bassist, Sam Jones on bass. Our pianist, Joe Zavenu. And our cornet player, my brother Nat. Thank you. We all wish for you to know that we do appreciate playing for you, and thank you very much. See you later. We over.

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0: This August 21st through the 23rd, history comes alive as KSDS-FM, better known now as Miles 100 Radio, proudly presents the inaugural California Coast Jazz Festival, presenting Milestones, the ultimate Miles Davis centennial celebration. 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

Miles 100 Radio and Seven Steps to Heaven, the album, Summer, 1963. Victor Feldman, piano, Ron Carter, bass, and Frank Butler, drums. And Baby, Won't You Please Come Home. Monday Morning Jazz, good morning. I'm Gary Beck. Hope you had a nice holiday weekend. Great 4th of July. It was special, 250. Coming back today at noon, Sketches of Miles. You'll hear that in the noon hour. Let's continue with Toots Thielemans for My Lady, Willow, Weep for Me.

0: Dork's Own, Andy Bay, Ballads, Blues, and Bay, and Willow Weep for Me. Back to 1991, before Toots Thielemans in Paris, with Shirley Horn at the piano, from the album For My Lady and Willow Weep for Me.
1: 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One festival, the whole story. Three incredible days celebrating one legendary artist. Jazz88.org/Miles Festival, or again, call Chuck at 619-388-3758, or email him at chuck@jazz88.org. 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

0: Saxophone is Vincent Herring. His work, Hard Times, and the tune Phineas. Cyrus Chestnut's piano, Yasushi Nakamura on bass, Carl Allen drums, and Steve Turay's trombone. Phineas, Vincent Herring. Miles, Coltrane, and the Fran Dance, live at Newport. The Newport Jazz Festival, 1958.
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Wayne Shorter. The Horn of Wayne Shorter. Footprints. The life and music of Wayne Shorter. And Children of the Night. Miles, all the way back to 52. The recording, Our Delight, recorded in St. Louis at the Barrel Club. Jimmy Forrest with him. Charles Fox, piano. Johnny Mixon, bass. Oscar Oldham, drums. And Jimmy Forrest. Jimmy Forrest's horn. Miles, at the Barrel in St. Louis. 1952. Our Delight. Jazz 88, San Diego weather, sunny and warm. Coastal highs today, high 70s, inland valleys, high 80s. As we begin to warm up this week, truly summer. East Lake 79, Ocean Beach 70, San Carlos 75 this hour. Coronado checking in at 72. Monday morning jazz continues. I'm Gary Beck. 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

Miles 100 Radio. Miles Davis, the Sorcerer, Limbo. Wayne Shorter's tenor, Herbie at the piano, Ron Carter's bass, Tony Williams drums, 1967. Sketches of Miles returns today at noon. And Monday Morning Jazz. I'm Gary Beck. Hope you had a great holiday weekend. It was a great one. 250, huh? Will Blades now from Sketchy. What's up, Doc?

0: Vincent Hector, Yotam Silverstein's guitar, Bruce Williams sax, a special guest Claudio Roditi's trumpet from 2012, my old pal Vince Hector behind the kit there, and Organatomy, his nice release from 2012. Up and Down, the tune, Will Blades before that, Will Blades from Sketchy, Will Blades at the Hammond B3, Idris Muhammad's drums, Will Bernard, one of his partners in crime, on guitar, and Dana Stevens, the tenor sax. They work a lot together, Will Blades and Will Bernard.
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88.3 FM from Stockholm back in June of 1982. Zoot Sims, Al Coe, and the two tenors together, Zoot Case, and the girl from Ipanema, Warren Wolf, Convergence. Warren's Vibes, Christian McBride's bass from 2016, Convergence, and we heard King of Two Fives, and Miles Davis' Bags Grooves. Back in December, Christmas Eve, 1954, Miles, Milt Jackson, Monk, Percy Heath, and Kenny Clark. Bags Groove, take one. Monday Morning Jazz, I'm Gary Beck. Good morning, greetings. Good to have you along as always. Sketches of Miles today at noon. Eric Reed is your host. Jazz 88, San Diego weather sunny and warm today and through the week as we begin to warm up. Coastal highs, high 70s today. Lynn Valley's high 80s. Carmel Mountain, you're 75. Scripps Ranch beginning to warm up at 79. La Mesa at 81. And the South Bay currently 76. Classic now from Betty Roche from Singin' and Swingin', Where or When.

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We looked at each other in the same way then, but I can't remember where or when. The clothes you're wearing are the clothes you wore

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Miles 100 Radio, the pretty one from Working. Coltrane, Red Garland, Paul Chambers, Philly Joe Jones from Working. It never entered my mind. Monday Morning Jazz, Gary Beck here. We continue. Lee Morgan from his standards work.

0: 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James Spalding, Wayne Shorter, Pepper Adams, Herbie, Ron Carter, and Mickey Roker.
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0: 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And here's a little Amber, George Gable's piano.

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Miles 100 Radio, the Jazz Fusion Milestone. Miles, it's about that time, recorded originally in 1969, February 69. John McLaughlin's guitar, Herbie, Chick Corea, both with electric pianos, Dave Holland's bass, and Tony Williams' drums. It's about that time, Miles Davis. ESP, before that, 1965, Wayne Shorter, Wayne's tenor, Herbie at the piano, Ron Carter bass, and Tony Williams drums. From ESP, we heard Mood, featuring Miles's then-wife Frances on the cover of ESP. Do you have that album cover? Wayne Escoffrey, Uptown, and No Dessert.

saxophone of Wayne Escoffrey, Uptown, and No Dessert, Abbie Rothbard's guitar, Gary Versace at the organ, and Jason Brown drums. That's it. Takes care of it for me. Monday, Gary Beck sketches of Miles on the way. Eric Reed with the Miles Davis Sextet, the spotlight today. Miles on the way out, Air Gin from Cooking with Miles. Enjoy that day, San Diego.

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1: This is Eric Scott Reed, and this is the 30th episode of KSDS's Sketches of Miles series, a series that will run all summer long, each weekday at noon Pacific, that will follow chronologically Miles Davis's career path. By April of 1957, Miles Davis was in the process of restructuring his first great quintet with Philly Joe Jones, Red Garland, Paul Chambers, and John Coltrane. The entire band was building a musical legacy but tearing down their bodies through substance abuse. And Miles, who was a bit more in control of his indulgences, had hit a wall with them. For a couple of years, Miles had his ear on a new alto saxophone phenom from Florida named Cannonball Adderley. Well, his name was Julian Edwin Adderley, but they called him Cannonball. He was committed to Dizzy Gillespie's band until about October of 1957. And when he joined the band, which at that time included pianist Tommy Flanagan and Belgian tenor saxophonist Bobby Jasper, Cannonball had agreed to stay on for about a year, at which point he'd go back to trying to work his own quintet with his younger brother Nat on cornet. Throughout his career, Miles Davis led several sextets, but none nearly as impactive as the ones that would propel the profiles of so many influential artists. The original sextet, Philly Joe, Red, PC, Train, and Cannon, that was the one to beat, and Miles knew it. But he also knew that he needed to keep things moving in other directions. Additionally, he was grappling with the vicissitudes of the presence and perpetration of substance, verbal, and psychological abuse within the band. Sadly, the sextet was not fated to last, in part because of the revolving piano and drum chairs, upon which I'll elaborate with this first track from one of my very personal favorite albums by Miles Davis, Milestones, recorded on February 4th and March 4th of 1958. Half of the tunes are based on the 12-bar blues form, quite intentional, as Miles loved to hear the contrasting approaches of Train and Cannon and how they played and rubbed off of and on one another. Take a listen to Thelonious Monk's Straight No Chaser, and for kicks, go back and listen to this recording and just hone in on what Red Garland is doing on piano. It's a masterclass in piano accompaniment and swing.

In a previous episode, you heard Ascenseur pour l'échafaud, the French film that Miles Davis scored in 1957, December, I believe. This work foreshadows Miles' next transition in music, modal improvisation, which requires players who can make simple compositional forms with fewer chord changes interesting. Red Garland and Philly Joe Jones were hardcore boppers who ate chord changes and song forms for breakfast. Quite simply put, Miles wanted less. His experiments with modes and his newfound friendship with pianist Bill Evans are prompting him to pursue more laid-back and chill approaches to swing and to explore concepts in European art music, particularly the Romantic and Impressionist eras. This isn't Miles' first journey across the pond, as 10 years before, he commandeered the maiden voyage of the so-called Birth of the Cool, exchanging the blues and hard swing for art music, simple timekeeping, and extended orchestration. So with new hire Bill Evans, who Miles nicknamed Mo, there's a notable shift in the sound of the band, solidified with the departure of Philly Joe Jones and the hiring of Jimmy Cobb in May 1958. Now remember, Miles was a huge fan of pianist Ahmad Jamal and never passed up an opportunity to raid Ahmad's bandbook. The following was also suggested by Cannonball on Green Dolphin Street, recorded May 26, 1958. In Bill Evans, we're presented with another skilled master of piano introductions, just like Red Garland, but different. Dig Bill. Everybody does.

Bill Evans playing is decidedly not bebop, which brings a different voice to the band. The improvisational lines don't follow the logic and patterns of the bebop vocabulary, but an intentionally more personal way of developing ideas. Moe balanced Miles's approach, expanding his improvisational arsenal to include more space between his notes and the sound of the band. Train and Cannon were fiery players of the most mercurial temperature, but Moe was a little too cool for the room, and this created awkward musical tension. But this was just fine for Jimmy Cobb, because in his words, that let me off the hook, because I ain't had to worry about playing like Philly Joe. Philly Joe's and Red's language and interaction were slick, polished, and choreographed, almost like having two drummers in the band, or even two dancers. Cobb functioned sort of as climate control, turning the flame down a bit to let Moe cook at his own temperature. Let's listen to another version of Thelonious Monk's Straight No Chaser from July 3rd, 1958 at the Newport Jazz Festival. This is one of my favorite Bill Evans solos, and he doesn't generally play long, even in the other live recordings that I've heard with the band and on recordings, studio recordings. Bill might play two, maybe three choruses, but check this out.

I mentioned before about the brilliance of and the important skill of being able to play effective and compelling piano introductions, whether you're playing behind a horn player or a singer or what have you, and how great Red Garland was at doing that in a previous episode on Red, and how wonderful a job Bill Evans also did. What I'd like to do, something a little fun, is I want to play you a few different introductions to Bye Bye Blackbird, which stayed in Miles's book from Red Garland through Herbie Hancock, who we'll hear about in several episodes from now. We'll first hear Red Garland's iconic intro on Bye Bye Blackbird from Round About Midnight, and then we'll hear Mo, Bill Evans, for a version from Newport, 1958, and then a version from Wynton Kelly from Live at the Black Hawk, and then finally a version from Herbie Hancock, Live at Antibes, about 1963. I hope you dig this little fun little thing I'm getting ready to do.

I could write a book. It's October 1958. Bill Evans has had enough of Miles calling him Whitey, in addition to the tension of being the lone white guy in an all-black band, even being hassled by some audience members about it. Mo was already battling general insecurity and his own substance abuse issues. Mo was not spared the annoying habit of Miles telling piano players what to play all the time. Sometimes it was instructional and constructive. Other times it was just a drag. He also didn't like the heavy traveling that the most popular jazz band on earth was doing. I know that feeling. Still, Bill keeps in contact with Miles, and they discuss musical concepts that eventually lead up to the iconic Kind of Blue. The sextet with Mo never really quite took off because it was just such an awkward fit. An effective rhythm section needs just the right catalyst to start a fire. This is no shade to Bill Evans. Once again, Miles is in search of the right cat. Even Red Garland comes back to fill the piano chair until Miles can find a replacement. We're one-third of the way into the civil rights movement. Black people were freer to move in the nation. Attention was being brought to the atrocities of the South. Schools were ordered to be integrated. Sit-ins and boycotts were de rigueur. We're also at the apex of the hard bop movement. Blues and gospel music roots are coming to the surface. Jazz is transitioning towards what would be an iconic 1959 year. Enter Wynton Kelly, who joins the band in January 1959. By March 2nd, it's back to Mama's home cooking with Freddie Freeloader.

As impactful as Kind of Blue was, Miles couldn't tour the band with just this music. They'd have put people to sleep. And I'm not talking about Freddie Freeload. I'm talking about things like, you know, Blue and Green and So What, at the tempos that they were recorded and, you know, with that vibration that was designed specifically for a studio project. But you'll get more details on Kind of Blue in a few episodes, so I don't want to go too deep into it. I do want to touch a little bit on what Miles was going for. With Wynton Kelly, Miles was attempting to conjure up some childhood musical memories of visiting his paternal grandfather, Miles Sr., in Arkansas, hearing the blues and gospel music along the road, which causes me to feel that, I don't know, I guess, I think Wynton Kelly should have been on all blues, especially since it was changed from 4-4 to 3-4, more of that gospel feeling and with that kind of amen cadence. But I wasn't there. Miles had been milling around in the land of modes since the mid-1950s, and bringing Bill Evans back solely for recording purposes came to fruition with beautiful symbiosis. I'm going to let you vibe a little bit on some excerpts from So What and Blue and Green, recorded April 22nd, 1959. Again, I'm not going to dive too deep because there'll be a more detailed episode on Kind of Blue coming up soon.

John Coltrane and Cannonball are eager to start their own bands. So Miles gets his agent to take bookings for Train's and Cannonball's groups while they're still playing with Miles. In fact, to keep Cannonball on, Miles offered him $20,000 a year to stay in the band. Now that was 1959. That's almost $250,000 in 2026 money. Furthermore, the United States was still recovering from the Eisenhower recession, and Cannon decided, maybe I'll give it another year. I'm going to close this episode with a final performance of Miles' sextet before Cannonball left in September of 1959. This was broadcast from Birdland on August 25th, 1959, a week after Kind of Blue was released to the public. It's eerie and horrifying to know that right after this performance, Miles was helping a friend of his, a young white woman named Judy, into a cab. A white beat cop named Gerald Kilduff told him to move away from where he was standing. Miles refused to be bullied. Kilduff became aggressive, and out of nowhere, a drunk off-duty detective named Don Roker struck Miles with his nightstick. He was white, of course. Bloodied, Miles wound up needing several stitches in his head. Afterwards, he was charged with disorderly conduct and assault, and his cabaret license was revoked, which meant he couldn't work in New York clubs for a while. The charges were later dropped. This impacted Miles forever. He was completely changed, and it made him very bitter. But let's close on a high note of some swing with the sextet, the final sextet, Miles Davis, Cannonball Adderley, John Coltrane, Paul Chambers, Jimmy Cobb, and Wynton Kelly.

And that concludes today's installment of Sketches of Miles, Miles Sextet. 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Here's Count Basie. It's now time for the 1 o'clock jump, Miles 100 Radio.

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The 1 o'clock jump is a daily feature of Midday Jazz in the afternoon and made possible by Big Front Door Deli in University Heights. 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

0: Don't forget it. To me, it wouldn't mean anything. And I've become some fool, let it. I've had it all day with Freddy. And little Freddy's really heady. You know that I'm all making on a villain's mind unsteady. It's in the book. You can read it if you're ever sober enough to want to take a look. You settled in an alcoholic, using it and eating all the sweat around. I got it, I'm sucking up the juice, and you're never gonna ever turn you loose. She's stupid, Robbie. She's all in your head. The cats that do what you do with it. Remember that. Now you know, so take it slow. You find you're gonna have a long road to hoe. And so I say you gotta play another way. You ought to add a little depth to your attitude and exercise your mind. If you do, you probably will find that fame ain't nothing but pride and illusion. Who's up and who's down is all facade, I tell you. While we're rolling on our ass, we lift 1,000 miles a minute, but we're thinking standing still. When you think of that, it's kind of peculiar. Even so, you ought to know. But alcohol is eating up your brain, otherwise you wouldn't function quite slow. Revolution, not a body but a mind. Revolution. Don't resist. Your body's serving as a cover blind, secreting your immortal soul. Ah, what bliss. You're free, really are. To tune your heart and your mind to your soul as the goal. And the soul is the one you need. Food for thought is all about you need. That'll give you the sky and keep you high forever. And lots of people tend to think all they have to do is light a joint or take a drink for them to reach the same euphoric brink. Forget it, it never will be so. Cause alcohol and them narcotics will never do the trick. You gotta do it like you said, or mess your body up and shoot the stuff and get sick. Don't ever listen to your intellect, cause the intellect annihilates the spirit. There, I know it made my own position clear. Man would only open up a little room here. You may never do.
1: I heard what you said, and it stays in my head. Well, let me tell you my impression. Everything you said is straight ahead. Absolutely, indeed. It sure needs thinking about. I'm just trying to figure it out. I never would believe it if I hadn't really heard it. Pretty much what I heard is definable to me. Really need to see a relationship between another fellow's soul and his body. Somebody's gonna have to make it clear to me. Having a teensy-weensy, itsy-bitsy face with Freddy. 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

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That's no joke. 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You got a third going without a man. I'm hitting J. There's nothing worse.

0: Miles 100 Radio, Jan, make that, excuse me, John Hendricks, thank you very much. Freddie Freeloader, and we just heard the title track featuring a lot of singers that you know of, like Al Jarreau and George Benson, along with John Hendricks and a few others. We have about 18 and a half minutes now after the hour of 1 o'clock. Larry Murray playing the jazz for you, and we'll have more for you after this.
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0: 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Melissa Walker starts off this next music set from her release called Moment of Truth. Here's Come On Home on San Diego's Jazz 88.3 Miles 100 Radio.

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0: Miles 100 Radio, Jeremy Pelt, Make Noise, the name of the release, and what we heard was Bodega Social. Jeremy on trumpet being joined by Victor Good on piano. We had Vincente Archer on bass, Jonathan Barber drums, and Jacqueline Acevedo percussion from 2016. It was Jack Wilkins ahead of that, Jack from Reunion. The tune we heard was called Kiwi Bird with Jack on guitar, Michael Brecker, tenor sax, Randy Brecker, trumpet, Jack DeJohnette on the drums, and Eddie Gomez on bass from 2000. And it was Melissa Walker to start us all off from her release called A Moment of Truth. And my metadata said it was Come On Home, but it was actually Invitation, so it wasn't my fault. Melissa Walker has a couple of new CDs out that we don't have. I'm going to see if we can what we can do about obtaining some of those. All right, we have about 19 minutes now before the hour at 2 o'clock, and we have more music for you coming up right after this.
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0: And from her release, We'll Meet Again, here's Carol Sloan and Zoot Walks In. Kim Papowski, Bucky Pizzarelli, and Steve LaSpina on woodwinds, guitar, and bass to accompany Carol on San Diego's Jazz 88.3, Miles 100 Radio.
3: Jazz is a saxophone sound. Not every player's got his own sound. But when Zoot walks in, you will know it's totally him you're hearing. He's got a tone all his own. A happy kind of sadness with just a touch of tender madness. And when Zoot walks in, every tenor man in the joint

Miles 100 Radio from the release 1951. That was Oscar Peterson being joined by Austin Roberts on bass, and the tune we heard was called Whispering. That's going to do it for me. Stay tuned for Ron DeNevo in the Drive. He's coming up next. Going to leave you with Harry Sweets Edison. And this is from his release called Edison's Lights. Eddie Lockjaw Davis is there on tenor, Count Basie on piano, or it might be Dolo Coker. John Hurd on bass and Jimmy Smith on the drums from 1976. Here's E, in quotes, on San Diego's Jazz 88.3. Join me again tomorrow around noon, but we'll do it all again differently with Sketches of Miles and Midday Jazz in the afternoon on San Diego's Jazz 88.3, Miles 100 Radio.

Yes, San Diego Jazz 88.3. Starting off this Monday, brand new week. Trust you had a great weekend for our 250. Gil Evans starts the afternoon drive off with us. Great composer, arranger, collaborator with Miles Davis on some great classics. That was Gil Evans' own date called Great Jazz Standards, as he does Thelonious Monk's great classic, Straight No Chaser, with his great arrangement of Gil Evans and many, many cats in the chairs on that 1959 date. Starting out things with Straight No Chaser on this Monday afternoon drive. Denise, we're here with you. Hope you're doing great on this Monday as we go forward here for Jazz 88.3 and Miles 100 Radio, keeping it 100, some peer pressure. It is Phil Woods.

0: Yeah, San Diego Jazz 88.3 Miles 100 Radio there with Joe Lovano. Good date there with Michelle Petrucciani, piano, the bass of Dave Holland, and Ed Blackwell drums. Ed Blackwell's monster. That goes back to 91 for Joe Lovano. From the Soul is the date. And Monk's work, the composition from the great Joe Lovano today. And Phil Woods from Souvenirs and Peer Pressure with Brian Lynch there on trumpet, one-time San Diego resident. Jim McNeely, piano, the bass of Steve Gilmore, and Bill Goodwin drums for this. For the great Phil Woods there on alto for Peer Pressure. That was a Brian Lynch contribution to the date. For that Souvenirs. Right here in San Diego Jazz 88.3. And we do have a word.
1: This is Chuck Renata, host of Sinatra Standard Time here on Jazz 88. You know, every year when we ask our listeners to vote for their favorite jazz artist, one name always rises to the top: Miles Davis. That's why KSDS, better known lately as Miles 100 Radio, is inviting you to be part of something truly extraordinary. From August 21st through the 23rd, you can join us at the Wyndham San Diego Bayside as the California Coast Jazz Festival presents Milestones, the ultimate Miles Davis centennial celebration. Now, this isn't just another jazz festival. 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

Joshua, Four and More from that album from 1964, recorded, didn't come out to 66, and then reissued 2005, and we also became My Funny Valentine, Four and More, two albums put together. For this date, for Miles at the Philharmonic Hall, New York, back in 64, released in 66. And that was Victor Feldman's great classic, Joshua, which they recorded again for Miles. George Coleman was there on tenor, Herbie Hancock piano, the bass, Ron Carter, Tony Williams drums for that. For Miles is Four and More, Joshua. All happening on Miles 100 Radio. Keeping it 100 on the afternoon for the Monday afternoon drive. Denise will here with you as we go further into this afternoon. Nice Monday afternoon, when you say, after the weekend. Hope everything was pleasant for you. And you kept us in mind while you were away. Stan Getz, Chick Corea's Windows.

Yeah, Santiago Jazz 88.3, that great classic from Chick Corea, the master. The pianist, arranger, composer, he was, that's Chick's own, his recording, his early recording on the trio there. It comes out of the Best of Chick on the Blue Note imprint, Windows there. That Windows has a lot of legs to it. A lot of legs to it. Just reading about it, didn't even know this one, where he first recorded this number, Windows, and that 3/4 time. He did it with, but it wasn't called Windows, it was called UPH. I don't know how to pronounce it, UPH. He labeled that with a session with Mercer Ellington in 1966. It was written in 1966. And was later published with Duke Ellington's New Mood Indigo with the great Duke Ellington sidemen of Paul Gonzalez, Aaron Bell, and Louis Belson. Wow. Then he did it again with Hubert Laws. Then, of course, he did it a couple of times on the Stan Getz's album that we heard there to begin set, Windows. And from the infinitive vocals of Bobby McFerrin, that's Beyond Words, that he does so well, and did Windows there, a great Chick Corea classic. That's always so nice. I mean, so many people have done it, Flora Prim, even Groove Holmes got into a nice groove, Joe Pass, on and on, for Chick Corea's Windows. Don't you love that tune? It's just a nice tune. Now he sings, now he sobs on that too. Then Pat Metheny did it with Dave Holland and Gary Burton. So it's that kind of a song, that kind of a composition. As we go ahead, though, and knock out this first hour on this Monday afternoon drive on Miles 100 Radio, going further with it, with the late guitarist Jimmy Ponder and the large ensemble arrangement on his Love Me Right. That'll take us into the three on San Diego's Jazz 88.3.

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Yeah, San Diego Jazz 88.3 Miles 100 Radio. That was Teru Masahino out of Japan. He's still based there pretty much and still playing. Sounded good there from his Spark session that he did over in his own country, Tokyo, Japan, with his fellow musicians. But he did have Jay Hogard there doing vibes. And the late Don Elias there doing the percussion work from here. And they called that, he called that Art Blakey, the track, his composition, Teru Masahino, good player. Starting off the three with this here, so many trumpet players, the influence is there all over. We doing Miles 100 Radio for Miles Dewey Davis, celebrating his centennial birth throughout these 100 days and less now. Here's the late Alphonse Muzan. He was a great drummer. This is from his Angel Face, Whatever.

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I don't know. He didn't say. I said something wrong. Now I long for

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for yesterday, yesterday.

0: Nice reading there from Shirley Horn. May the Music Never End. That's her project, doing the Lennon McCartney's, of course, classic. Yesterday from Shirley Horn, also piano. Roy Haynes gave us something from his Quiet Fire, from the late great drums of Roy Haynes. More Pain Than Purpose was the track. Had George Cables on piano, the bass of Ron Carter, and Marcus Ferrilio doing guitar on the rhythm side. Also some other cats there, Cecil McBee, Kenneth Nash. A lot of people on the session for this 1978 session for Roy Haynes' Quiet Fire. And Alphonse Muzan did Angel Face from his Whatever, from Alphonse, the late drummer there. Never will forget his, I think it had to be his last date that he did here in San Diego, because he didn't come back again and found out he had passed. But this is his Angel Face project. Had good cats on it. The Skipper on bass. Also Christy McBride, Don Mensa, Bob Mincer. He played with cats. And that was Wallace Roney there doing the trumpet. And Arturo Sandoval also for this project. Also, come to find out that he played the role of Miles Davis in a film, an independent film, that was shown back there in the 90s. He did. And he did something, and he also played with Miles on that soundtrack, Dingo, about that Australian character. Alphonse Muzan, he was something. As we go ahead here, I have to hit this for you, for Jazzy 8.3, and tell you about our great friends over at Jackson Design and Remodeling. 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

Yeah, he was a wonderful player. That was Michele Petrucciani from his So What, taking that Miles Davis tune there. Named the album So What, and we heard Why from Michele Petrucciani. Great tune there. And he also had, that was Steve Gadd, drums, guitar of his brother Tony Petrucciani. And the rest of the cats laid out with Michele Petrucciani. And from Arthur Blythe, great tune there from his Basic Blythe from the late great saxophonist, alto player with John Hicks late. The bass of Anthony Cox, Bobby Battle drums on this with strings. Goes back to 88. That was a John Hicks composition called Heart to Heart, played there by Arthur Blythe. Did his formative years right here in San Diego, high school, all of it. Arthur Blythe. So we go further here on the afternoon for the Monday. Denise here with you on Miles 100 Radio. Houston Person, his rendition of This Masquerade.

I guess I'll have to play Pagliacci. And get myself a clown's disguise.

Yeah, that's a classic there. That's one of Nancy Wilson's first recordings with the Cannonball Adderley for their Capitol session that they had. The Masquerade is Over. A great standard there, sung by Nancy Wilson. After that, it was all over. Never looked back after that one. She became Nancy Wilson. And Houston Person before that, from his Broken Windows, Empty Hallways, this was called. It's a good cat's on the session here for him. The piano keys of Cedar Walton. Joe Beck was all over it on guitar. Joe Wilder, trumpet, bass, George Vivier, drums, Grady Tate, people like that. And Buddy Caldwell doing the conga work. Houston Person, This Masquerade. From Leon Russell's great pen. Great tune by the late Leon Russell. Houston Person right there. Keeps on going. As we go ahead and knock down this hour and getting ready to go into the four for the afternoon drive on Miles 100 Radio, Denifa here with you. For Jazz 88.3. Up-tempo now with the great Terry Gibbs. She was feeling good live in his home studio, swinging on This Masquerade here on San Diego Jazz 88.3.

0: Well, Terry was swinging on that. Great Terry Gibbs right there with Joey DeFrancesco doing the Vernon B3 organ. That was Eric Alexander doing the tenor guitar, Dan Farnell. And son Jerry Gibbs doing drums in the Congo, Ray Armando. This Masquerade on a swinging thing there.
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1: Miles in the Sky, one of that great album from 1966, released in 68. Same year, 68, pardon me. It's released the same year. 1968 with the great players of Ron Carter doing the bass, Herbie Hancock keys, Tony Williams, and Wayne Shorter. This was the final appearance of Wayne Shorter. And as on a album collectively with these players, Ever Again, with Herbie, Ron, Tony, with a full-length album with Miles Davis. Wow. That track there, Paraphernalia, love it. George Benson was featured on guitar on that track. That was a Wayne Shorter composition. They stretched out there for 12 minutes. This was kind of the beginning of what they wanted to call fusion. Not them, but if you will, writers, media. But that second great quintet, Miles in the Sky. So much. His discography is something else. I got to read that discography. You might not know that. He said, it's always been a gift with me hearing music the way I do. I don't know where it comes from. It's just there and I don't question it. Miles Davis. Absolutely. Going further here on the afternoon with Jazz 88.3 and Miles 100 Radio. Keeping it 100 here, like minds, Burton, Korea, Matheny, and Holland, and Hayes.

0: Yeah, that's a great, isn't it? Gary Burton vibes, Chick Corea piano, Pat Metheny guitars, Dave Holland on bass, and the great Roy Haynes drums for that session they put together called Like Minds, and Chick Corea's great classic, Windows. Hope to get into it again. Got this here for you as we get into some cars.
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Yeah, the great Clark Terry right there, Jazz 88.3. Miles 100 Radio. Speaking of Miles, that was really one of his early mentors for Miles was Clark Terry out there in East St. Louis early on. Daylight Express from that session from Clark with Mike Simpson there doing the saxophones and the piano there, Willie Jones, and Jimmy Wood there doing the bass and the drums of Sam Woodyard. And Paul Gonzalez, also tenor, on a session that took place way back there in 1957. Some of those cats out of the Ellington Band. Clark was, too, at one time. That was his tune called Fat Back, or Fat Bach, from Clark Terry. David Murray, before that, from Sax Men, heard a little Broadway tune there. Ray Drummond bass, piano, John Hicks, Andrew Cirilli doing the drums, and David Murray doing the saxophone there. He's a great player. I think he's one of the great living players today on the tenor is David Murray. We're going to go hard one time here for Miles 100 Radio, keeping it 100 with Art the Egyptian.

And let that settle. Boo Hanna, Art Blakey, and the Jazz Messengers from, actually it was from a compilation called A History of Art on Blue Note. But I don't think anybody to make statements like this, it's not always good, but who could swing and be as hard as that? Especially at that time, man, and even now. You know? The Egyptian there from Curtis Fuller's trombone, who wrote the tune, his contribution to that. Lee Morgan, trumpet. Wayne Shorter, tenor, piano. Cedar Walton, Reggie Workman, bass. 64 for this. The Egyptian from Art Blakey and the Jazz Messengers, the classic. Boy, that's hard. And a swing such. It's bombastic, but it doesn't stay there. Oh, we getting ready to get out of here. I guess so. Here's some nice guys trio, though, to break it down a little bit. Getting into, it's not Egypt, but it's somewhere near there, like in India a little bit. It's called the Nice Guy Trio, Off the Grid.

Yes, San Diego Jazz 88.3. That's nice. Something different there. That's Sameer Gupta doing the tabla work there. That and the trumpet was from a guy by the name of Darren Johnston. Alex Kelly doing the some cello and a violin, Adina McCabe, and the accordion of Rob Reich. And Dave Phillips, some pedal steel. Something different. They're called the Nice Guy Trio. Here comes the Nice Guy Trio, Off the Grid. The track there, huh? Getting out of here, making way for Jazz Across America, coming your way directly. Coming up next. With Kenny Washington right there in New York to be your host, bringing you some great sounds out of the city. Exclusively right here at San Diego's Jazz 88.3 for Jazz Across America. Monday through Friday from 5 until 7. Go home with some miles. Take it straight to the pad. A little decoy. Back in 84 from Miles. On Miles 100 Radio, keeping it 100. Peace out, San Diego, for the day and throughout the world. Continue with that peace.

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1: 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Jazz, jazz, jazz. We've got it here in New York City 7 days a week. Smoke, Dizzy's, The Village Vanguard, Mesro's, Smalls. We're in the jazz capital of the world. Hello, friends, and welcome to the Monday evening edition of Jazz Across America. I'm your host, Kenny Washington, the Jazz Maniac. Throughout this two-hour jazz journey, we're going to take you back in time and listen to the great music recorded in the clubs, concert halls, and ballrooms in this swinging city. I'm also going to pull out some classics and rarities from the Maniac Archives that I think you're going to enjoy. So, wherever you are, whatever you're doing, let the music take your mind.

Y Jogama, jogama, jogama.